Der Monke, Chicken Monke, Dirty Monke. He was a Chicken Monke, Dirty Monke, Chicken Monke, Dirty Monke. He was a Chicken Monke, Dirty Monke.

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2: I wish Black Day is here. I am a black wish. I am the thought of all things, thinking of wishing for something to come true. I am the wish and the wishbone that white people break for good luck. And the next day, one of them falls and breaks their neck. I am the wish that makes...

white faggot wish that the knuckles he's eating for lunch would follow him home for dinner. I am the wish that makes the Clear Lady wish she had the body of Cleopatra, the voice of Billie Holiday, the sexiness of Uncle Kid, and the apple of Abby Lincoln, for then she would be truly beautiful, and her hairdresser would have to wish if she knew for sure. I am the wish that makes George Wallace wish he could make love to Lola Falana. I am the wish that makes all niggas and Negroes wish for alligator shoes, white thighs, El Dorados, and wish that they didn't run out of wishes. I am the wish that makes Nina Simone wish she knew how it felt to be free. I am the wish all black people are wishing for. I am

He's so cute. What do you want? What do you want? So are we taping? Oh, really? Oh, it's okay, here we go. Let's see. I was 4 years old, and they tried to test my IQ. They showed me this picture of three oranges and a pear. They asked me, which one is

0: Today on Against the Grain, the Trump administration has exposed the enormous power, as well as astounding wealth, of the billionaire class. And the power of that class partially emanates from their ownership of much of our media system, with significant political consequences.
1: For all we talk about liberal media, oh, they're so liberal, or always on the left and liberal, like, well, they're corporate. Some of them will have liberal audiences, like, say, the New York Times, and others have more conservative audiences, like Fox News, and they'll publish a media product that caters to that, but absolutely within limits that don't question the fundamentals of society, like who owns the wealth, and is it appropriate for a billionaire to be able to buy a really important megaphone of information that people rely on.
0: Economist Rob Larson returns to discuss the 1%, AI, and the massive build-out of data centers, and the decline of press freedom in the United States.

0: From the studios of KPFA in Berkeley, California, this is Against the Grain on Pacifica Radio. I'm Sasha Lilly. The wealth of the richest in our society, the billionaire and multimillionaire class, has reached stratospheric heights. And with that great wealth comes great power. The power to shape what information we have access to and what we don't. The power to foist so-called artificial intelligence on us, along with energy-guzzling data centers to fuel it, even in the face of popular backlash. Rob Larson has studied the power and wealth of the 1%, which is the subject of his book, Mastering the Universe. He's the house economist at Current Affairs and writes for Jacobin. I recently checked in with Rob Larson about the state of wealth and power in the United States and asked him how we should measure the wealth of the wealthy.
1: Yeah, well, that is the material question, of course. By now, we have a fairly respectable amount of research on this subject compared to a few years ago. And it is impressive. I mean, we can talk about it in terms of proportions of the wealth of a country or the world or actual dollars. And they all tell you different things, you know, classes of assets. People always underestimate how wealthy the top end households are and what their assets look like and what that lifestyle is like. I mean, we have a lot of media that's very focused on the rich, but, you know, it tends towards soap opera and look at this individual possession. It doesn't really give you the full picture of it, you know. But the last information we have from the World Inequality Database, which I always flog, of course, is that the richest 1% of households own 35% of U.S. wealth. And the bottom half own 1.5% of U.S. wealth, with a lot of households in that bottom half, of course, having negative wealth because their debt exceeds their assets, of course. If you're a wealthy household, you know, you put money into the system, you're a creditor. You're the source of funds that people borrow from for their mortgages and credit cards and so on, which is always something to keep in mind there. So that's a major part of it, you know. People tend to imagine that wealthy people, you know, fly first class and have a lovely second home and you know, maybe have a tutor for their kids. And, you know, it's so far from the reality. Like this distinguishing feature, as I say these days, of the super wealthy is they're segregated. They don't mix with most of society. And that allows us, I think, to misapprehend, usually downwardly, the amount of wealth that we're talking about. I mean, you have private jet aircraft that belong to people, and you have multiple homes around the world. Like, why would you live in one place, of course, or merely two? And you'll have, you're not just a tutor for your kids, although, of course, that's the traditional education

0: solution for the very wealthy is not invest in schools or even charter schools that they control, though they do enjoy that. It's you just get a tutor for your kids and have that optimal, you know, student-teacher ratio of 1-to-1. Like, that's the kind of lifestyle we're talking about. And you have in-house help, you know, if you look at these gigantic mansions that the very wealthiest households inhabit when they're in their mansion mood and not in their Parisian pied-à-terre mood or their Montana 600-acre ranch mood. These are the options that you have in this wealth echelon. These big mansions, you have, I always just want to emphasize the distinction, in-house staff, like staff that live under the same roof as you while you're at that property. And they're like in the home with you. And so you like tend to be on a first name basis with many of them, but they're your employees and you tend to come to rely on them abjectly. So how rich are the rich? Wealthy enough to be completely detached from the daily life that you and I live in our, even if relatively affluent, working class reality.
1: Do you think that the fact that they operate in a universe that is intentionally hived off from the rest of us, that it's really hard for most of us to even start to fathom how much wealth they have. Do you think that adds to this strange dynamic in the US that quite a few working class people think that they maybe one day they will rise to the ranks of the rich? You know, something so incredibly unlikely.
0: I think so. Not realizing exactly how big these numbers are helps a lot. You know, again, you can count to a million in a couple hours. It takes weeks and weeks to count to a billion. Like, the higher echelons of wealth are just so drastically, stratospherically above the rest of us. Obviously, it can happen. I mean, you know, the best thing to do is to happen to be founding a firm based on public internet technology at a propitious moment, or be married to someone who is doing that, or their child. Those are kind of the principal ways to get up there if you don't do that at a relatively early age. But, you know, but then sort of getting to your question, though, like many of us think of if you have $10 million, most of us would consider that to be rich. I certainly would, like on a personal level. I mean, that's so much money and you can have all this property. You never worry about debt and you own your assets outright, and you know you'll always have money that's going to be there for you, barring very drastic turns of events. Like, that is itself something that's so very difficult to imagine. Remember, the average American, I mean, it's been a while since I looked at this number, but the average American over their lifetime, like counting all the money you ever make, comes to a couple $1 million. Like, over your lifetime. And of course, we're able to save very little of that because of the high cost of living and so on. Like, over your full lifetime, that's the amount of money that's earned. So reaching 10 million would take 5 average lifetimes of never having to spend any money. It is a drastic sort of hope. But of course, in the US, above all, more so than any other capitalist country, like, we really do encourage you to feel that you can rags to riches it at any time. And half of it is through our weird cult of innovation where anybody can think the Snuggie and become Bill Gates. You know, these things are not realistic, you know. This is always a fun social myth, of course, of people who rise from nothing. And I mean, these things exist. You know, John D. Rockefeller started poor. You know, Carnegie was poor. This is back when you had a whole country that we were ethnically cleansing and abjectly pillaging economically and enslaving people to help it grow. And if you're in the right place at the right time and you're hyper ruthless, yeah, you could. If you are fortunate in your surroundings and aren't too attached to human relationships or any regard for nature, obviously, you know, you can go far if you're in the right place and right time. But this isn't something you can, like, hope for in your life. I'm amazed in America how much people are, oh, you know, I'll think of something. I'll get lucky. I'll get rich. People have a certain, stubbornly enduring belief that that's a realistic idea that could happen to them. I mean, sheesh, every state's full of the lottery now, and we're legalizing every form of gambling. You can make a case that, like, that's the ultimate, really, instance of this. People are willing to, like, gamble so much. It's more than half of all men under 40 in the U.S., I heard, have a active account at one of the sports betting entities like FanDuel and so on. Like, that's, you know, if you think you can beat the odds on a gambling app, why couldn't you beat the odds in the capitalist marketplace? So maybe they're of a piece.
1: So, stepping back a bit from the vertiginous present, how have the forces of the wealthy fallen and risen in historical terms? You know, if we were to look at wealth over the course of the 20th century and into the 21st, what would that look like?
0: Yeah, that's a really interesting subject.

0: fact, because especially if we're looking at wealth itself rather than incomes that are earned, it's challenging. There's only a certain amount of data. Historically and through today, wealthy people are always very cagey about their wealth and eager to keep it at least partially concealed for every imbecile like Donald Trump, who's just a preening peacock, who's dying for you to show you how rich he is and make you think he's richer than he is. For every one of him, there's 10 billionaires who are, well, yes, we've done well in the marketplace, and we do have a lovely home here in Florida, and of course we spend a season up in New York. Like, they tend to be demure often about their wealth. I mean, it varies, though. Some of those Gilded Age kingpins were just, like, they're like Trump, you know, they're kind of crass and prone to displaying it, but usually discretion is valued, and that's part of the reason why it's hard to reconstruct how wealth and its concentration in more or fewer hands has kind of ebbed and flowed over the years. This is one reason why Thomas Piketty, the great French economist and now socialist, I guess, made such a splash with his Capital in the 21st Century, which came out in like 2010 or something like that. Incredible book, enormous. I read it twice, very, very valuable, and a huge amount of literature by other figures around him for the more contemporary period, like Emmanuel Saez and Gabriel Zucman and all these other fellows associated with that WID project, which people should check out. They have a new report, actually. I should say that. The World Inequality Database, which is contributed to by many of these guys I'm mentioning. Brand new report. Great pages on the US. It's free online. World Inequality Database. People should take a look at it. They've done the best work on reconstructing, yeah, that long-term change in the wealth of your high asset households. And it's interesting, fading in from the early capitalist period, you see pretty extreme concentration of wealth. There's a period in Britain where the wealthiest 1% have half of the income and a similar proportion of the wealth, just a staggering concentration. And these are people associated with state power and the nobility and the aristocracy, and many are transitioning into being capitalists or being, you know, having different kinds of relationships with them. And you see similar numbers in France and the few other countries where we have relatively advanced state administration, because almost always it's through tax data and probate records, you know, through wills, that we have what information we have. So it's interesting, going into the early 1900s, you have a extremely high level of wealth concentration, mirroring what we'd expect way back, like through the feudal era and so on, where you have a very rigid, you know, formalized and state-sanctioned class system. Getting into this capitalist era where things are a little more fluid and classes based primarily on wealth and controlling productive assets like, you know, corporations through ownership of their stock, you get that very intense concentration of wealth. The first dent it takes is World War I, when we roll out the income tax to pay for US involvement and for the other countries, of course, involvement in that hideous, purposeless conflict that created the modern world of propaganda that modern media are sort of based on. But of course, it's the New Deal that is the one real historical event that puts a meaning, takes a real meaningful bite out of the asset position of those wealthiest households in history up through today. I mean, when markets crash, the rich lose more money than the poor lose, but they have, that's reflecting that they're the owners of society's wealth in the first place, you know. The New Deal and the Great Society sort of era in the 60s and 70s that's considered to flow from that. That era is the time that the wealthy lose relative to the majority. And what you see then is that their share of national income goes from half down to about a third, around 33% over that period from the early 30s up until the early 1980s when we changed to the current economic period. And that's looking at the richest 10% of households, just taking that data from memory out of Piketty's book, you know? And that's how we used to have real government and like public administration in the Western world, and especially the US. Like, now no one has any confidence the government can do anything right, and we bungle everything, and our infrastructure's falling down, our bridges collapse, you know, all these things fail. We used to have a space program. How do we built the Golden Gate Bridge and the Hoover Dam and put a man on the moon. How do we do that? Well, we were taxing the rich to pay for it. Like, we had relatively, by today's standards, balanced budgets in those days. Even with all these effective programs, the core of it was we had access to assets that we were getting from those very high marginal tax rates on the super wealthy and the, you know, redistribution, not to put too fine a point on it, of wealth that happened very moderately through the welfare state, primarily through the strong trade union movement. And that labor movement is why this all happened. We should be clear. People like to give FDR credit for his vision. That's fine. If it hadn't been for the CIO and the wave of sit-down strikes and constant labor action in the 30s, 40s, and 50s, when labor density peaked, none of this policy would have occurred. But by the 70s, labor's in retreat. You get high inflation, OPEC, and all the crazy history of oil commerce, which is still sort of relevant to us. And it culminates in Reagan and Thatcher and these other right-wing figures. And you get the huge rollback of those high tax rates, starting with Reagan's tax bills in the 80s. And that continues through the rest of his administration. George W. Bush, Trump, every one of those 4-year terms, they usually do at least one big tax reduction. And the main taxes to reduce are on the rich. Often most households get a cut, but if you're middle class, you maybe your taxes come by down by a few $1,000. And if you're working class, they come down by a few $100. And if you're wealthy, they come down by tens of thousands of dollars and more. So like it's that radical tax reform, and especially at a time in the US, particularly, where the economy has been growing very strongly, partly because of all the generations, wave after wave, of fancy new high-tech products, from the internet to mobile phones to AI question mark today. All those things happen because of the internet architecture, which was, of course, developed by the public sector through tax collections at that time. It's like the last great public sector project in the United States was building the internet, which is now private property and is being used to destroy us all. But that's the big kind of historical outline of the wealthy and their control over assets. Now, we're almost back now to the Gilded Age level of wealth inequality. In the next year or two, we kind of expect to reach that point. It's kind of a debatable subject because you can look at income and wealth and other assets. It's a rich subject. But we are mostly back to that era. And there was a time recently, I'll just finish with this, when people felt that Reagan and Bush taking us away from that New Deal era back to the Gilded Age and older eras of the wealth distribution, people felt like that was unnatural and you're taking us away from the New Deal. It's the New Deal and Great Society that was the aberration. Like we are just returning back to what we had before. It takes a generation of intense labor sacrifice just to get us to like what the New Deal had, which is okay, if you're old, you can have Medicare. Like it's modest accomplishments given the amount of work, shows the limits of what can be done with reforms, I guess. But because the rich never had their real wealth expropriated in the New Deal, they had big income taxes, significant wealth and estate taxes, yes, and those made a difference. And regulating their companies and breaking up monopolies, like that hurt them too. But marginally, we never expropriated their capital, their ownership of the stocks and equity. That means that they own Microsoft and Exxon and Conagra and all the great firms that provide us with the services without which we cannot live, and who we create the value for by working in them. So if you're kind of a socialist, you would say this is why they kept their power even during the heights of the Great Society era, and have now been able to bring in people like Reagan and Bush and ultimately people like Trump and roll it all back on us. Like we never took their real source of power away. The ring was not thrown into Mount Doom, and so now we're back here again.
1: You are laying out, of course, how over time the wealthy were taxed less and less, and of course, the rise of particular corporations. What has driven the wealth of the 1% in the last decade?
0: The main driver that we've been seeing, and just like specifically this last decade, it's mostly concentrated in the tech sector, and it's increased control over its markets and the rent collection it's sort of been able to do through controlling those platforms. If you look at where the big growth has been in the stock market, which again is a big core of the wealthy household sort of wealth profile, if you take a look there, it's primarily those tech firms. Like sometimes the phrase that the business world uses to refer to these guys has changed over time. While it was the Magnificent Seven and it was FANG for a while, referring only just to the same big tech platforms that we're always talking about, Google, Amazon, Apple, Facebook, and Microsoft. Recently, in the last 10 years, that's been joined. Like Netflix was put in that for a while because it was growing so quickly in the early days. days of streaming and when Netflix had a better library. Since then, it's off the list and people look more at NVIDIA and a couple other firms that are most AI bubble adjacent, you know? But all of this is just a legacy of the growth of the online economy. So it's that small number of firms, a small enough number that if you read Wall Street Journal stock and market reporting, they use just simple acronyms to refer to them because there's only four or five or six or seven firms. And indeed, if you read the coverage of this from the business world, so few firms and their growth have made up such a large proportion of the growth of the entire market over the last 10 and 20 years that it's sort of a source of concern in the business world and the investment community because it's seen as a vulnerability. You know, any one industry can have a downturn, even if the rest of the economy is doing okay. So if you're overweight in one sector, as it were, if one part of the economy is producing almost all the growth, that's considered to be a little more vulnerable or potentially unstable than if you have broad-based growth across the economy. And over the last 10 years, the growth we're seeing, and especially in these last few years, really has just been, so finance, and of course, when I say tech, I also mean finance. Like finance is attached to all parts of the economy, the parasitic Wall Street system that decides which industries get access to capital and which don't. They're always a part of that process. Any economic growth, they grow. But the big sources of growth have been those tech platforms and the AI bubble, which is a subject unto itself, and healthcare. Because, of course, in the United States, healthcare is not a public service. It's a private commodity, and you buy it if you can afford it. And the insane rents, the insane pricing power that hospitals, clinics, large, consolidated doctors' offices, and of course the health insurance industry, and the pharmaceutical firms, these guys together, they're very standard for-profit corporations. They're legally obliged to make decisions that maximize returns to their shareholders, and they do. And when you go to the hospital or just for a doctor's checkup, even the amounts that we pay after your coinsurance and your deductible and your network coverage limits, it's amazing the amount that we pay for fairly bad health outcomes. You know, America's famous for having our low lifespans and health outcomes that are similar to Cuba's, even though we spend many times per capita what they are able to spend. Those sectors, healthcare and tech finance, have been the center of growth over the last 10 years, and they just reflect which sectors of the economy have us most by the throat. You know, we rely on the platforms for everything from finding jobs to doing academic work or our kids' homework. We rely on them for, dating and falling in love. Many people I know met their lovers and spouses online. Like, we're completely reliant on those. Healthcare, it's your health. Nothing is more important than your health, you know? Frederick Douglass, the escaped slave, said, "All that a man hath, he will give for his life." So the industries that are doing well right now are the ones that most have us by the throat, where our consumer demand is what we call inelastic in economics, meaning not flexible, like we have to have it. And I guess the other sector we can throw in there, especially now with the new war, would be the energy industry. When oil prices go up, you can only cut back on driving so much for most of us in the United States. And that means during periods like the one we're entering with elevated gas and other energy prices, their profits are stratospheric. So like the healthcare industry, like big tech, they're products that mostly have inelastic consumer demand. We put up with price increases. We need these goods and services. They're important. That's why they should be public services, of course. But that's where the center of the market has been, and therefore that's been the big source of wealth gains for that wealthiest echelon of households.
1: I'm speaking with Rob Larson about his book, Mastering the Universe, The Obscene Wealth of the Ruling Class, What They Do with Their Money, and Why You Should Hate Them Even More. I am Sasha Lilly. This is Against the Grain. So you mentioned the AI bubble, the so-called artificial intelligence. And I wanted to ask you what you make of the mind-boggling quantities of money that are invested in AI and in data centers to power it. You know, there's been a lot of resistance that has appeared in response to data centers being planted in people's towns and cities. One can argue that a bubble has formed, that, you know, so much money has sloshed around. But what do you actually make of the technology or innovations that underlie AI? Like, is this, as an economist, as someone who has looked at technical change and capitalist expansion in historical terms, do you see this as opening up a kind of new phase of expansion? How do you understand it?
0: Yeah, that's obviously a really important question for us these days, because as you said, the amounts involved are stupefying. Trillions of dollars. I mean, really, it's as simple as that. Just the trillions is the biggest unit of money that we use in contemporary America. And we have put a couple trillion dollars into, yes, these data centers and filling them with incredibly expensive chips and all these supporting systems to cool them and operate them and to move data in and out of them with all the telecom infrastructure that's associated with that. It's been an incredible build out. Trillions of dollars. I mean, all I can say is this would have been the climate transition money. Like in economics, we have this concept of opportunity cost, and it's what you give up when you make a decision, you know? And the opportunity cost of this bubble will be the climate transition that we could have financed a significant chunk of with this much money if we were willing to come off our high horse dealing with China and buy their incredibly affordable green technology, which we just turn our nose up at because it's China and they're also powerful now, so screw them. We hate them now, apparently. Like, we could be using this money to maybe get ourselves out of this climate crisis instead of just driving straight into the hurricane like we're doing. So the first thing we have to comment on is the stupefying amount of money. I mean, firms that print money, like Meta, for example, you know, the Facebook and Instagram parent, that firm's ad business has just grown and grown. AI has benefited its ad personalization and profiling processes on its gigantic apps with its huge multiple billion person user bases. And so they're making so much money, they've borrowed tens of billions of dollars, despite that huge, huge cash flow, high margin fire hose of cash. It hasn't been enough just to hurl money at AI. Then again, Meta is called that because for a while they were fire hosing tens of billions a year, investing in building out the metaverse, which is now universally considered to have been a completely empty bubble. So is AI a bubble? I mean, the short answer is yes. It's the opinion of half of the investment landscape these days, like business people in Bloomberg and the Wall Street Journal discussing it openly all the time. How much of this is a bubble is the question. It looks more like the 2000 era bubble that we had. Older listeners may remember the 1990s when internet technology was new and an exciting new thing, and you could get on the internet on our giant home computers and look at some websites. Pretty primitive by today's standards, but a huge thing then. Any new valid technology, railroads, the internet, capitalist markets will make a few gigantic destructive bubbles and overinvest in it. We hugely overinvested in the fiber optic cables of that era that we used for today's internet. It took years for us to grow and catch up to the amount of cable laid. I kind of expect something similar will happen with these giant data centers once this market comes down. Sooner or later it will. If we have a giant energy crisis because of this war, that ought to do it. But it's unpredictable right now, of course, with president make it up as you go. It's mysterious, so we'll all find out together there. It has been amazing, though, Sasha, to see the movement come up against these data centers. Like, the story has sort of hit the public that these things have a major impact on your local water while they're putting their water systems together. Some of them make regular drains on the local water table, some don't, they vary, but they consume a radical amount of electricity no matter what. And in states like Indiana, where I'm from, which are as right-wing as the day is long, having large popular movements against these scumbag global tech corporations their foot down in some remote part of Indiana that's close to my heart and draining the water table and quadrupling people's energy bills. These are huge industrial facilities, people should realize. They have huge air conditioning systems, giant banks of compressors, besides all the construction and traffic that comes along with this. Americans are often willing to accept that for construction because that's the American way. But people are making huge movements against this. I forget where in the national press I read this recently. It was referred to as the most bipartisan political movement today, is the movement against huge local data center construction, which is encouraging to see. Anything that gets Americans to leave the living room where they look at the phone while the TV is on and go to a meeting and get engaged and do some activism, I consider it to be a positive thing. But that's interesting. We'll see how far that movement can go. A number of these biggest data center projects are on hold or having local governments suddenly finally have to at least start foot dragging on the permitting process because so much of their constituency shocks everyone by showing up at city or county planning meetings, you know? So we'll see how that continues. That may beat the bubble. It's difficult. Like states where communities are having success, of course, in stopping data centers, the first thing the companies do is go to the state and get a law passed that it's illegal for you to have a local ordinance barring these huge facilities through that legal doctrine of preemption, of course, that many states' governments used to go after sanctuary cities. People may remember that. It's a similar process. So the last question then is the technology itself. That, of course, is the most difficult area to characterize and the one that will continue changing the most. Yeah, it's true. You know, as you know, I wrote a book about the internet economy and read a lot of books about the development of the internetwork. Fascinating histories with any technology. It's such an unpredictable process, the way the technology develops and who has the right idea about it. There's always just a huge amount of flux and unpredictability there. What we've seen so far from AI, as we refer to it, is there's a big variety. Usually now, when people talk about AI, they're talking about, you know, generative AI and what they call LLMs, those large language models. Those are the AIs that you chat with, of course, through ChatGPT and all the lovely automated help systems that every corporation is deploying now. You know, it used to be you could call and talk to a person, then you could talk to a person in a foreign country, and now you can talk to a little software that has a pretty stock photo of a model attached to it, and you're just talking to a piece of software that probably can't help you. But those systems have gotten incredibly more sophisticated, and with a huge amount of computing power from these data centers, yes, you can generate images, and you can especially use these large language models to make very extensive, you know, written compositions that sound like they could have been written by someone. And of course, you know, right now, AI writing is associated with a very sort of stiff and stock sounding writing voice, partly because it was trained on writing online, which is of a certain type, especially Reddit, which, you know, certain tones do dominate on platforms and message boards. I think we all know this. And so as it evolves, it will get fancier than that. I, of course, am a professor and I'm horrified by LLMs. I have students using these systems to answer their exam essay questions. So the LLM technology, it's pretty gross. You know, people are using it to write, you know, to their family and loved ones. I always say to my students, you know, the point of technology usually is to like give you a new service or save you labor. Like we have washing machines, so you don't have to wash your clothes all the time, and a dishwasher, and it washes your clothes, and a car, you don't have to walk everywhere. Like they're labor saving. These LLMs, these are a fun saving device. They remove things you should be enjoying, like writing and thinking and expressing yourself. Like you should be some level where you're getting a kick out of that. But we should say AI is a much broader set of technologies than this one that capitalist markets have locked onto as a way of finding an immediately saleable service. If you look in the hard sciences, and my undergraduate years were in biology, and I try to keep up with the fields broadly, AI is driving significant renaissances in some of the sciences, like in genetics, for example. With AI, you can take incredibly degraded DNA that you couldn't have plausibly sequenced before as a human geneticist. There's a lot they can do individually, but there's a limit to it. With AI, it's good at that kind of thing of going, okay, here's 2 million pieces of DNA, and they're all 40 bases long. And they can, with machine learning, reconstruct the full genome from that, or, you know, most of a genome from that. Incredibly impressive what that technology can do in relatively positive areas like biological research. It's also really good for spotting planets around other stars impressively, because that's a subtle calculation that's a short one, but there's so many friggin' stars. So AI has like all these interesting areas where they're driving really positive progress in the sciences, including medicine, you know, which could benefit all of us down the road, although we'll be paying American healthcare prices for them, unless we get Medicare for all, God bless us. But the thing I would finish with is, the successes in AI that are meaningful are mostly in the sciences. That's a tiny market. The mass product AI stuff, the LLMs like ChatGPT, are very popular if they're free. The pay versions of ChatGPT or Microsoft's Copilot and so on, they are definitely making sales. There's an insane amount of hype around this, of course. Any capitalist market, you just get wall-to-wall hype of how it's going to change our lives and how great it is. And, you know, it may have some positive effect. It just really smells like 2000. All these firms are investing, as we said, bananas amounts of money. But the amounts of revenue coming in from these firms, I mean, it's billions of dollars, but it's far, far less. These firms, like especially ones like OpenAI, the ChatGPT maker, are nowhere near making anything like the type of annual revenue they would need to be able to pay off the monumental debts that they've run up during this AI data center infrastructure build-out. And that's why occasionally you have little investor meetings or, you know, little executive meetings for OpenAI where they just refer to a government backstop, a government guarantee. That would be great. Like, cover our bonds because we can't pay for them because our product doesn't really make money. People use it for sleazy cheating purposes and for summarizing emails, and it's not worth it to them to pay $15 a month for it. So right now, that looks like a bubble that will fall. Like, that looks at sooner or later, these firms clearly will miss debt payments or will have other obstacles related to just the limits on the AI centers that they can put up that we've been discussing here. Or this Iranian energy crisis will do it. One of these will end up popping this bubble. What happens then is a question mark, of course. I mean, half of the weight hanging over the economy now is how much job loss AI will cause. It's unclear because AI can do like kind of dumb managerial work, like summarizing stuff. But it remember, it's an LLM. People should realize this about these large language models. And many people are sort of getting this message. You know, there's nothing in their thinking. It's making sentences so we humans project thought onto it like we do all objects, like we all like to imagine our pets are talking to us and so forth, and, you know, amuse ourselves playfully with that idea. There's no there. What these things do is statistically anticipate, based on the literature they were trained on, what word should follow another word, what sentence should follow another sentence, which has the effect that they lie all the time or hallucinate, as we more charitably like to say. It means you can only put so much confidence in AI work. And I have an idea that this will ultimately limit adoption, at least in the near term, of this technology. And maybe that'll blunt some of the anticipated job losses, or the bubble comes first. A lot of unpredictabilities in the economy right now, of course. But AI, obviously a lot to say there, as I just did.
1: That is economist Rob Larson. He writes regularly for Jacobin and Current Affairs. I'm Sasha Lilly, and this is Against the Grain. So I want to turn to the media, which is, you know, an essential part of any conversation about the 1%, about the wealthiest people in our society, and something that you've thought a lot about as you're working on a book about the media. And I wanted to ask you about the state of the media now. Since the 1980s, there's been this tremendous consolidation of the media, and that looks like it's galloping toward even fewer corporations owned by, of course, very wealthy people, owning most of media in society. So when you think about all the problems with the media, the way that it serves us up such an impoverished set of understandings about our world, how much of it is to do with consolidation, the fact that fewer and fewer owners own most of the media, and how much of it is to do with the fact that the media is privately owned?
0: That's a great question. So there, I mean, you know, as often you can give the short answer and the richer answer, ultimately it's because media are private property in the Western world, you know. And not only are they private property that's owned by someone, maybe a corporation with relatively, you know, distributed ownership, or maybe just outright property of a wealthy person. Both are very common, of course, historically. But either way, because of that ownership and their business model, you know, they behave a certain way. The business model, of course, is advertising. Through history, looking at, you know, the history of Western media, like in Britain or the United States, you know, you do see, like, media can survive with a loyal audience. If they have an audience that sticks with them and is willing to give them some money, and often a little extra money when they have problems, because small entities, you know, you have no wealth or, fixed assets, so it's difficult to get out of any scrape you ever come into. Like, media can survive with that kind of model, but to become big, to raise real money, to improve the publication and ensure its continuation, you need advertising. Like, that is what markets lead media to consume. And, to be clear, I think this is terrible, because between the ownership, usually ownership by a larger firm or by a wealthier person, so direct or indirect ownership by the wealthy, and the reliance on that advertising model, it means media have strong institutional class

and the prestige of being an important social institution, whether that's, the establishment press like the New York Times or Wall Street Journal, or, more mass media like CNN or Fox News. But either way, it means that their interest is to not be too critical of the wealth of society, whether that's the wealthy themselves or the productive wealth of society, like the corporations and all the assets that they own that make the goods that we rely on every day. So there has been consolidation there. Media has gone through a lot of phases. If you look in kind of the classic UK era, newspapers were mostly owned directly by rich lords and capitalists, and sometimes they would directly interfere in their journalists' writing and terrorize them and so on. Like Rupert Murdoch, of course, the owner of News Corp and therefore Fox News and the Wall Street Journal, is a classic figure there. But even, News Corporation. It's those are big firms. They have investors. They have stockholders. Again, mostly wealthy people and some social wealth institutions like mutual funds and insurers. They're also large holders of stock. But together, it means for all we talk about liberal media, oh, they're so liberal or always on the left and liberal. Like, well, they're corporate, and they may have some of them will have liberal audiences, like say New York Times, and other have more conservative audiences, like Fox News, and they'll publish a media product that caters to that, but absolutely within limits that don't question the fundamentals of society, like who owns the wealth, and is it appropriate for a billionaire to be able to buy a really important megaphone of information that people rely on, So it is the case that coming out of the Cold War, in the US, you have more of a corporate model of media, a couple large media networks, large number of local and regional newspapers, some owned directly by some wealthy crackpots, but primarily corporate property, owned through the more dispersed form of stock ownership rather than, direct property of Jeff Bezos or something like that. Over the last few decades, it's been consolidation and consolidation. So firms that own a lot of newspapers are buying more of them and closing many down. I live in Tacoma, Washington, for example, which is kind of a working class city near Seattle. And our paper is a McClatchy paper, and our journalists went on strike trying to maintain staff so that it's not AI doing the writing and, just going online and reporting what they find online for the local events and so on. And it's brutal because, again, it's difficult for these markets to support themselves without advertising, and advertising chases markets, and markets go online, and that's difficult. Online, it's a galaxy of content. And it's hard for even your good media to compete if they have to have a paywall, if you have to pay to use them. And so we have this horrible situation, as people on the left have said, where the truth is paywalled and the lies are free. If you go to Fox News, you can read that crap for free all day. InfoWars, Breitbart, that stuff's all free. If you go to like a lot of left-wing or even just like quality press sites, just New York Times or the Wall Street Journal, you can't read much before you have to pay. And that means most people don't pay. They just don't consume it. So it's a very rough media environment. But that consolidation has sort of just followed market incentives. In 1995, Clinton, of course, Bill Clinton, who's responsible for a lot of this stuff, I've been bashing Republican tax cuts. Let's drag him in here. Someone who deregulated Wall Street, protected big tech from liability, and deregulated media through the Telecom Act. That removed a lot of limitations on media's ability to merge across media lines, like, radio stations buying cable and cable companies buying newspapers. Also within markets. And so now half of the radio stations you might turn on are produced in another city far away with someone who pretends he's in your town. In a situation where so many towns are losing even their one newspaper, or at best down to one barely surviving newspaper. In a situation where now moving on to online viewing, we just see the same patterns occur, where you have a small number of giant platforms rather than cable channels or network TV channels that dominate people's consumption hours. We are seeing a lot more fragmentation, famously, in media consumption these days. People consume a lot more different stuff, and rather than everyone watching Walter Cronkite every night, people are watching a trillion different YouTube channels. And I wouldn't overdraw that point. FAIR, the great media monitoring group, do incredibly valuable work. Everyone should get on their little email list. They send you their articles. There's just one or two a week. They're so valuable in helping you see how the current subjects that you're hearing about are being spun right in front of you. Unbelievably valuable work. They had a great study just early this year showing that media is still as concentrated in terms of access to news
as it has been, it's just gone online. So by far the most popular news sites are, you know, the New York Times, Fox News, Yahoo Finance, and a couple of other very, very prominent ones associated mostly with legacy news.

0: newspapers or TV channel, you know. And they get the huge majority of online traffic, whether through referrals from the online platforms like Facebook or through people directly seeking them out for information, you know. So these markets have stayed concentrated. The big trend to finish up over the last couple of decades has been moving away from big corporations owning these things to becoming primarily the property of one billionaire who owns a majority, a controlling amount or a majority of the stock. So like Elon Musk with Twitter. I mean, most of the new online platforms have gone directly into this. Zuckerberg has a stock structure for Meta that's similar to the one that the Graham family used to run the Washington Post before Jeff Bezos bought it, where they could have a small number of special shares that have extra voting power. So things like Facebook and Instagram, Twitter, those are directly controlled by their respective billionaires. But with Washington Post, you have Jeff Bezos, the LA Times, you know, the Pittsburgh paper. These major newspapers are mostly owned by wealthy billionaires. And of course, Wall Street Journal, owned by Rupert Murdoch for many years now, you know. You know, the of course, right-wing Australian billionaire who owns Fox News and global media empire. So it's been interesting watching that happening. I think just as a small upper crust of hyper billionaires has broken away, it's given them an increased ability to come up with the stunning amounts of cash that you need to buy large media properties. The big change, of course, now is that it looks like CNN's parent firm will be bought by a company controlled by the Ellison family of Larry and David Ellison, big Trump allies, of course, very right wing. If CNN becomes Fox Newsified, it will complete the digestion of the American mind, I think, and probably have a not great effect on the political economy of the US. But that's what we're looking at right now with private property media markets. But you can definitely envision ways of taking media out of the hands of capitalists, and I think that would be something to consider. It's hard to do it on a within the market economy we're in now, where you guys at KPFA have to do your fundraising frequently. You know, it would be better if we had a system of public support. It's the wealthiest country to ever exist. It's insane that our quality media have to constantly do fundraising appeals and so on. As much as I'm happy, of course, to support those and be part of them.
1: And do you think that the kind of market dynamics over the last, say, 20, 25 years are sufficient to explain the fall of the United States in the World Press Freedom Index? So that's Reporters Without Borders, you know, ranks how free the press is in various countries. And the US was 17th in 2002 and has fallen to 64th, and 7 of those points that it fell happened last year, you know, from the start of Trump's second term.
0: Yeah, it's pretty rough to see. And you know, I would say the main threat to press freedom really does remain corporate control. However, we're seeing, you know, increasing unsavory political trends in the US, and one of them is seeing journalists as, you know, leftist enemies. And of course, the whole basis for claiming liberal media is that journalists tend to vote more democratic, you know, as do professors in universities. And people use that to say, oh, these are left-wing institutions. Journalists and professors don't run these institutions. You know, they have CEOs and we have state-appointed boards in the educational world. So the fact that people may be liberal doesn't necessarily affect their reporting, but it does reflect that they feel like they're free to express themselves. That's a pretty steep fall in the ranks on that. You can, I don't know if markets are enough to explain that now. I mean, clearly we're looking at a more authoritarian political climate, is where I'm going with that. This administration obviously is very open, as most conservatives are now, but constantly targeting journalists, but doing it with more policy in this case, you know, going more aggressively after whistleblowers or people, journalists who report on their stuff. And, you know, other administrations like the Obama administration love crushing whistleblowers. So it's not just a Trump thing, of course. But especially watching the FCC going after Disney's broadcasting licenses because they allow Jimmy Kimmel on TV to make fun of the president. Like, that's such a, in a way, it's reassuring because it's Trump's authoritarianism. You know, it's like shallow and clumsy and based on his vanity. Lots of authoritarian figures have vanity, but he's going after, you know, a company whose parent company is Disney and, you know, reviewing their local broadcast licenses ahead of schedule, which technically they can do, but it's totally unheard of. That's like ugly, chilling effect authoritarianism. On the other hand, if they were really doing a power play, you know, it's not, we're going to try to help our ally maybe buy a media company, by authoritarian standards, is pretty modest. I mean, they could be shutting down media, taking them over. I feel like it could be significantly worse than this. But I think that press freedom ranking dropping is pretty reasonable with, you know, TV imbeciles like Trump and Hegseth throwing out like real journalists from the Pentagon, for God's sake, and bringing in, you know, imbecile right-wing influencers and just like the most pathetic low-rung YouTube conservatives like Tim Pool into the press. I mean, that's an amazing thing. So I think that that ranking change, obviously, I feel that it's deserved, obviously reflecting some of that Trump authoritarianism. You know, the whole background for this, though, is that corporate environment. Like, without that, without the distrust that that's created in media, I don't think that the right wing would be able to get away with persecuting journalists this much.
1: I wanted to end by asking you about how you see left media within the spectrum of what you've been describing. You know, so much of it is driven by the profit motive. Much of it is very well funded, not just on the far right, but of course in the center. What role does the left media play within this, you know, rather dismal landscape?
0: It's just the most incredibly important thing that there is. I remember a while ago having a conversation with my sister and talking about what entities I contribute to and what I feel are, you know, worth giving donations to. And I realized they're like all left-wing media because I feel like that's so important. Without independent media that aren't corporate controlled, and that does tend to mean they're more to the left, naturally. Without that, I mean, that is just so incredibly important. Some of the best people I've ever met in my life are people who are working for left-wing and independent media. We're just so small, you know, it's just we've so little resources. And just the effect of that is it just limits your ability to reach people. And what you discover is working for these media entities, and Sasha, you may have had this experience yourself, is you'll share this stuff with people and they're like, people will be surprised, like, oh, this is great. Wow, I really like, God, no one ever says this kind of, okay. There's often like a huge like openness to it. And people are quite receptive to critical or dissident and independent media messages, you know, around politics, around the economy, around the environment, around society.
1: Rob Larson, thank you so much for coming back on the program.
0: Absolutely, Sasha. Always my pleasure.
1: Rob Larson is an economist. He's the author of Mastering the Universe, The Obscene Wealth of the Ruling Class, What They Do with Their Money, and Why You Should Hate Them Even More. You've been listening to Against the Grain. I'm Sasha Lilly. Thanks so much for listening. And please tune in again next time.

in a tenth, second, or forever. 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In the ninth, second, or forever. I thought of a leaf, a stone, the plastic fragment of a child's toy. In the eighth, second, or forever, I remembered a warm room where voices played. In the seventh, second, or forever, I thought of a life I would not lead. In the sixth, second, or forever, I saw your mouth whispering something I could not hear. In the fifth, second, or forever, I thought of the vermilion deserts of Mars, the jeweled forests of Venus. In the fourth, second, or forever, I could remember nothing that I did not love. In the third, second, or forever, I thought of rain against a window, I thought of the wind. In the second, second, or forever, I thought of the pair of broken shades lying on the tarmac. The first and final second or forever, I thought of the long past that had led to now, and never, never, never.

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This is Billows of Muteness Movement 1, composed by me, John Ehrlich, and performed by Alex Bueller and Tyler Adams-Waite.

0: What do you think, John? What do you think?
1: I'm good with that.
0: Okay.
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Midnight, time for democracy now, on Radio Helsinki. And before that, a disclaimer from the Radio Helsinki Program Council. In our view, Democracy Now!'s coverage of the war in Gaza sometimes crosses the line between legitimate criticism of Israeli government action and demonization of the Israeli state. At the same time, the danger posed by Islamist actors in the region remains underexposed. However, we consider the international debate on the Gaza war, including in Democracy Now!, to be important and necessary. We have therefore decided to continue broadcasting Democracy Now! On Radio Helsinki. We would like to ask you, the listeners, to listen to the program critically. 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

0: York. 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
1: This is the second time this has happened that I've received a reprieve from the governor. Which means this is my third execution day. And so that in itself is daunting. But of course, you know, having more time means I could perform a more concerted fight. Even with your best efforts, you're still, you know, hoping for some kind of divine intervention, you know.
0: Ohio's Republican Governor Mike DeWine has granted a reprieve to Keith Lamar and two other prisoners on death row. Lamar was scheduled to be killed in January, but his execution has now been pushed back until January 2030, giving him and his supporters more time to fight for his freedom. He'll join us live from Ohio's death row. Then, as we broadcast from Edinburgh, Scotland, we'll be joined by the world-renowned violinist Nicola Benedetti. She's the first Scot and first female to head the Edinburgh International Festival.

be joined by the prize-winning Brazilian actor and filmmaker Wagner Moura. He was nominated for an Oscar for his performance in The Secret Agent. Here in Edinburgh, he's starring in the play A Trial, after an enemy of the people. All that and more coming up.

0: democracynow, democracynow.org, The War and Peace Report. I'm Amy Goodman in Edinburgh, Scotland, now with headlines in New York, Nermeen Sheikh.
1: Israeli Prime Minister Benjamin Netanyahu rejected President Trump's 15-point Gaza peace plan in a public split with the U.S. leader. The proposal requires Hamas to disarm fully before Israel withdraws and Palestinians gain independence, but Netanyahu demanded complete disarmament up front before any phased implementation begins. Here's Netanyahu on Sunday.
2: As long as I am prime minister, a Palestinian state will not be established, not in Gaza and not in Judea and Samaria, not a Fatahstan, not a Hamasstan.
1: Palestinians in Gaza responded to Netanyahu's rejection of Trump's 15-point peace plan.
3: We wish for the war to end and to live in peace. As they say, Prime Minister Netanyahu agrees with peace and all this stuff. All of this is a lie. Netanyahu's response was expected. We are used to this issue that he always rejects. He doesn't care about peace. He doesn't care about the people. He doesn't care about anything. The most important thing is that he wins elections.
1: A New York Times investigation into how the participants of the Global Samud Flotilla were treated in Israeli detention details beatings, electric shocks, and other abuse. Six activists produced medical records documenting serious harm, fractured ribs, broken vertebrae, a shattered tailbone, a gunshot wound, and a collapsed lung. Four said Israeli forces shot them with rubber bullets or beanbag rounds while they were detained on a ship. Three reported being shocked with tasers while beaten inside shipping containers. Back in May, Israel apprehended more than 400 activists on the Global Samud Flotilla at gunpoint on the Mediterranean as they attempted to break the Israeli blockade on Gaza. Iran says it's close to a final pact with Oman to define new shipping lanes through the Strait of Hormuz. But Tehran insists the U.S. must act first by paying compensation, lifting sanctions and halting military threats. According to the Iranian foreign minister, Abbas Araghchi, the U.S. and Iran are not engaged in direct talks and will not restart them as long as Washington continues to breach the interim deal. This is Iran's president, Masoud Pezeshkian.
4: Instead of sitting down to resolve them then, we need to see how to resolve them now, if a solution is possible, which is currently being worked on in the Oman negotiations. God willing, we will reach a point where we can get out of this state of neither war nor peace.
1: Yemen's Iran-backed Houthis attacked a Saudi Aramco refinery on Sunday, 2 days after Saudi Arabia forged a defense pact with Turkey and Pakistan. The alliance pledges mutual defense, which means an armed attack on any one member counts as an attack on all. But after Sunday's attack, it was not immediately clear whether Turkey or Pakistan would respond. The Houthis also attacked the Yemeni Red Sea port city of Mocha, close to the strategic Bab al-Mandeb Strait, killing at least seven people. Last month, Houthi leaders declared a naval blockade against Saudi Arabia, claiming a Saudi siege on the militia group. In Russia, a Ukrainian drone attack has killed at least 13 people, including one child this morning. It's one of the deadliest attacks on Russia since the start of Moscow's full-scale invasion of Ukraine in 2022. This comes as Russia and Ukraine traded attacks on Sunday. A Russian strike hit an apartment block in Kharkiv, Ukraine, killing three people and wounding 37. Meanwhile, in Belgorod, Russia, a Ukrainian drone attack killed five people and wounded 25. Here in the U.S., President Trump's former personal lawyer, Todd Blanche, was confirmed as attorney general Saturday morning by a narrow 50-49 vote in the Senate. Republican Senator Bill Cassidy of Louisiana cast the deciding vote to confirm Blanche. Republican Senators Susan Collins and Lisa Murkowski voted against Blanche's nomination. Some Republican senators had questioned Blanche's mismanagement of the release of the Epstein files and his role in creating President Trump's $1.8 billion so-called anti-weaponization fund. Blanche eventually walked back the fund after two Republican senators threatened to withhold their votes. A federal appeals court ruled Friday that Trump cannot build a ballroom to replace the White House East Wing without congressional approval. The court confirmed the lower court's ruling that the president has no legal authority to tear down and rebuild White House sections without Congress's approval. President Trump vowed to appeal the ruling, writing on Truth Social, quote, "It is all tied together as one big, expensive, and very complex unit, which is vital for national security and military operations of the United States of America. This unjust decision must be overturned by the Supreme Court in its entirety," Trump wrote. In Colombia, right-wing president Abbe Lardo de la Espria was sworn in Friday. King Felipe VI of Spain, U.S. Attorney General Todd Blanche, FIFA President Gianni Infantino, and right-wing Latin American presidents, including Argentina's Javier Milei, Ecuador's Daniel Noboa, and Chile's José Antonio Kast, were in attendance. This is Abbe Lardo de la Espria speaking from the city of Cali, where he vowed to crack down on armed groups and abandon peace efforts.
5: There will not be a single place in our territory where criminals can feel safe. I make my own words of Winston Churchill: victory at all costs, victory in spite of terror, victory however long and hard the road may be, because without victory, there is no survival.
1: Temporary protected status, TPS, for thousands of immigrants from South Sudan and Burma is set to end after two federal judges sided with the Trump administration's efforts to terminate the relief. The move will impact over 200 South Sudanese nationals and an estimated 4,000 immigrants from Burma who will now face deportation. This comes after a U.S. Supreme Court ruling ended TPS for immigrants from Haiti and Syria. In related news, the Trump administration has detained dozens of parents and spouses of active-duty U.S. military personnel in its immigration crackdown. That's according to an investigation by the Associated Press, which found more than 50 parents and spouses of U.S. service members have been arrested since Trump returned to office. At least six have been deported. This comes as the nation's two largest private prison companies, CoreCivic and Geo Group, reported a combined $1.4 billion in quarterly revenue between April and June, as immigrant detention skyrockets under Trump's second term. A record 51,000 immigrants were arrested in July alone. In Texas, rallies continue this weekend to mark 1 month since the July 7th ICE killing of 52-year-old Mexican father Lorenzo Salgado Araujo in Houston. The agents involved have not been identified as his family, and supporters demand for justice. In South Africa, more than 178,000 African immigrants have been forced to flee and return home in recent months amid growing violence and harassment. That includes an estimated 115,000 people who've returned to Zimbabwe since May. Advocacy groups report thousands of children have been removed from schools and HIV patients pulled from life-saving treatment in South Africa. Wildfires continue to burn across the western U.S. and Canada as firefighting crews struggle to contain the devastating blazes. Some 20,000 people in British Columbia were ordered to evacuate on Saturday as the massive Bald Range wildfire nearly doubled in size overnight near the regions of Summerland and Peachland. British Columbia's premier said the fire was, quote, like a bomb going off. There are more than 100 active fires in the region, setting off a state of emergency. Scientists warn worsening heat waves and drought due to climate change has led to more frequent and intense fires worldwide. And in Japan, bells rang in Nagasaki Sunday as the city commemorated 81 years since the U.S. dropped the atomic bomb. The attack on August 9, 1945, killed 74,000 people just 3 days after the U.S. dropped the first nuclear weapon ever used in war on the city of Hiroshima, killing 140,000 people. This is the mayor of Nagasaki.
6: The atomic bombings of Hiroshima and Nagasaki forced us to confront the reality that humanity had crossed, even in the line of using nuclear weapons against human beings. The theory of nuclear deterrence is extremely risky. Nuclear weapons are not a necessary evil, but an absolute evil, and humanity and nuclear weapons can never coexist.
1: The anniversary came as the government of Japan's ultra-conservative Prime Minister Sanae Takeuchi has shifted defense policies to bolster militarization. Takeuchi has been widely ambiguous about her long-term commitment to maintain Japan's three non-nuclear principles endorsed over 50 years ago. And those are some of the headlines. This is Democracy Now!, democracynow.org, the War and Peace Report. When we come back, we'll speak to death row prisoner Keith Lamar. Ohio's Republican Governor Mike DeWine has just granted him and two other prisoners a reprieve of execution.
7: You know, whenever I think about all the struggles and strife I've been through in my life, it's truly hard to comprehend. I mean, I'm sitting inside a cage on death row, yo. So far away from home. So far away from everything I know. Might as well be sitting inside the hold of a slave ship. That's what it feels like to be here. Yet it's hard sometimes to see how what I'm going through is connected to what my ancestors suffered and survived. Truth be told, I'm lucky to be alive, real talk. Sometimes when things get too heavy to carry, I close my eyes and drift back to a time when everything was all good. A time when it was fully understood that being here on this earth was the biggest blessing. My grandfather taught me that. See, I grew up in a neighborhood called The Village. Small enclave on the east side of Cleveland. A beautiful place, yo. With fruit trees and sweet things on every corner. No lie. I was surrounded by my family and friends. I'm telling you, there was no end to the love we shared. A real community planned by people whose only plan was to live and give everything they had. They gave it all. Children of slaves who braved the worst of it, so we, the children and grandchildren, could make the most of it.
0: Tell 'em the truth. Spoken words by Keith Lamar. Music by Albert Marquez. This is Democracy Now!, democracynow.org, the War and Peace Report. I'm Amy Goodman in Edinburgh, Scotland, with Nermeen Sheikh in New York.
1: On Friday, Ohio Governor Mike DeWine issued reprieves for three men on death row, citing the difficulty of procuring lethal injection drugs from pharmaceutical suppliers. The execution dates of the three men were pushed back to 2030. This comes after Governor DeWine, who is a Republican, announced in June that he no longer believes in the efficacy of the death penalty as a deterrent.
8: It is today impossible to make the case that the death penalty is a deterrent. I no longer believe the death penalty is a deterrent to murder. The moral justification I had for voting for the death penalty simply no longer exists. For the state to take a human life, there must, in my opinion, there must be evidence that in doing so, it will help protect the public, that the threat of that action will deter someone from committing murder. For the reasons stated above, I do not believe that argument today can be successfully made. Nor do I believe that there's any chance in the future the facts that I have cited to support that belief will change. Therefore, I believe Ohio should abolish the death penalty.
0: One of the men on Ohio's death row who received the reprieve from Governor DeWine is Keith Lamar. The new date gives Lamar, his attorneys and supporters, more time to fight for his freedom. Lamar was sentenced to death for the murder of five fellow prisoners during the 1993 Lucasville prison uprising. He and his attorneys say he's innocent and was wrongfully convicted. His trial was held in a remote Ohio community before an all-white jury. He's now spent over 30 years in solitary confinement.
1: This is an excerpt from the animated short film The Injustice of Justice, narrated by Keith Lamar and illustrated by Molly Crabapple, which won the grand prize for the best animated short film at the 2025 Golden State Film Festival.
9: I was on the recreation yard when it all began. A guard came running out of the building with blood streaming down his face, followed by a masked prisoner who was carrying a weapon and yelling, "We taken over." Against my better judgment, I went inside to check on my personal belongings. A fatal mistake. It was complete chaos. When I made it to my assigned location, I discovered that it was being used as a holding area for hostages, both guards and prisoners. I was thereafter approached by a masked prisoner who gave me the option to either participate or leave. I chose to leave. Hundreds of us gathered on the yard, waiting as the National Guard and Highway Patrol took up watch outside the perimeter fence. Because I had gone into the hostage area without wearing a mask, my name would be mentioned among a vast array of potential suspects. Even though the state concedes that I was never affiliated with any of the gangs said to have presided over the riot, the fact that I was already serving time for murder would play a big part in their decision to indict me. Ultimately, I was charged with 9 counts of aggravated murder. I couldn't believe it.
0: That was an excerpt from the animated documentary, The Justice of Injustice, narrated by Keith Lamar, illustrated by Molly Crabapple. For more on the news of the reprieve and the latest on Keith Lamar's case, we're joined by 3 guests. Keegan Stephan is a civil rights lawyer with Beldock, Levine & Hoffman. He's representing Keith Lamar, joining us in New York. Amy Gordejew is campaign manager for Justice for Keith Lamar. She's with us from Cleveland, Ohio. And on the phone from Ohio's death row is Keith Lamar. Keith, we're going to begin with you. I don't know whether to say congratulations or recognizing that this means you still have an execution on the horizon, but the significance of the Republican Ohio governor, Mike DeWine, putting off, giving you a reprieve on this execution for 3 years. Can you talk about your response and how you learned that you would not be killed by the state next year?
10: Well, first of all, I think, well, thanks so much, Amy, for the opportunity, obviously, to elevate the profile of my case. I think congratulations is in order, because aside from me receiving a reprieve, which I was very relieved, though we anticipated that he would stick to his pattern, I'm still relieved that I don't have that hanging over my head. But in the meantime, you know, I've been undergoing a consistent torture since the last reprieve. Guards have been spraying chemicals in and around my cell. I haven't been able to eat breakfast or lunch over 3 years because of the chemicals that are being sprayed in my food. I'm being harassed constantly. And so, you know, not the death penalty, you know, the execution is one thing to worry about, but I've also, you know, been caught up in this thing called the push-off, where guards try to push you off the planet, try to get you to kill yourself. And one of my friends 2 months ago committed suicide because of the same treatment that I've been undergoing for the past 3 years. But yeah, getting to my legal case, you know, I've been working very hard with, you know, a formidable team of attorneys who are right now uncovering evidence that has been withheld for the past, you know, 3 decades. And so it's been really, really, you know, difficult over the past several months, because, you know, with the execution looming, we would have concerns about filing under that, under the impression that we were trying to execute some kind of ploy. And, you know, with that now being removed, we're not operating under that type of pressure and that suspicion. So, you know, hopefully the courts would take the motion that we're about to file more seriously because of the reprieve. But I'm thankful, grateful for the time that I've been given, because that gives my attorneys more time to develop my claim. Yeah.
1: So, Keith, you know, we're very, very sorry to hear about this absolutely atrocious treatment that you have been receiving. I mean, if you could talk a little bit more about, you know, is there any recourse? What kind of response do you get when you point out what's happening?
10: Well, about 4 or 5 years ago, they passed a rule that all guards have to wear cameras, body cameras, similar to police officers on the street. And ironically, the result of them having cameras has allowed them to do more mistreatment, more harassment, because if it's not on the camera, it didn't exist. It didn't happen. So I followed up with 50 complaints with administration here, and they checked the camera. They don't see anything. They claim not to see anything, and because they didn't see anything, it doesn't exist. Meanwhile, you know, my health has, you know, has depreciated. I'm in constant jeopardy. Like I said, I'm losing weight. You know, I'm right now sitting in a plume of fumes as I'm speaking to you on the phone, but I have to sit at the front of the cell because that's where the signal is strongest. But I'm right now in a cloud, you know, of a bewilderment as I'm trying to communicate to people, you know, the specific details of my case. And this is what I've been operating on under for the past three years since the first reprieve. So while the reprieve is, you know, particularly important, it also means more suffering. You know, and you know, I'm trying to be available for these interviews, for these opportunities to speak out my truth. But it's, you know, they're not making it easy. You know, and I suspect that the harassment is being done with the approval or at the behest of the administration, because it's blatant. They're doing it with impunity. You know what I mean? With no concern or risk of losing their jobs. You know, and I'm pretty much laughed at on a routine basis whenever I bring it to the administration. It's to the point now, it doesn't even make sense to file complaints, you know, because all my complaints have fallen on deaf ear right now as I'm speaking to you. My lips are stinging. Yeah, I'm sorry. Go ahead.
0: Keith Lamar, Mike DeWine, the Republican governor, has come out against the death penalty. Can you explain why, then, he has granted a reprieve as opposed to commuting your sentence? Your supporters, you are calling for your freedom. But if you can explain how this works, he just says he can't get the execution drugs to kill you. What are you calling for right now?
10: Yeah. Well, Mike DeWine, at the end of the day, as a politician, as he himself stated, he was one of the architects who put in place the execution policy here in Ohio. You know, he's about to retire. I think he's well into his 80s now. And so he's thinking about his legacy, you know. But he's, at the end of the day, as a politician, he's doing the political thing and passing the buck basically for the next person who comes in line, which if it's a Republican, you know, you can expect the death penalty to be the deaths to resume here in Ohio. You know, Mike DeWine asked the voters to vote to abolish the death penalty, but you're asking poor white people, the same people who voted for Trump overwhelmingly here in Ohio, to do something that they have some type of psychic need for. You know, it's like, you know, I'm in here and they want to see you suffer. You know what I mean? And that's the whole thing. And so they also heard the news that I got a reprieve. It spread around the prison immediately. And even on that day, it's just the attacks are immediate. I know I sound a little hysterical, but I'm making this call under duress. I'm living under extreme strain. And the reprieve, while good and on the legal sense, so you can give us more time, it also increases the pressure, the harassment that I'm undergoing.
1: Keith Lamar, again, we're so sorry to hear about this distressing treatment and the conditions under which you're living there. I wanted to ask you about comments you've made about the disproportionate number of convictions and executions in Hamilton County, and whether you think those have changed at all in the duration in which you've been imprisoned, and what the reasons are that you've said all white juries, jailhouse informants, etc. If you could just elaborate.
10: Yeah, when the riot happened, they were looking for prosecutors to prosecute the crimes, and they picked Hamilton County because of Hamilton County's dubious distinction of receiving these death penalty cases. I think they were only second to Texas at the time. And Mark Pietmeyer, from early 1990s up until now, used the same MO of using jailhouse informants, withholding exculpatory evidence. I mean, this is their MO. This is the DNA, the culture of this particular prosecuting office. And here in the early 2020s, a lot of those cases that was prosecuted 10, 20 years ago are coming back, you know, with you know, because of the misconduct, are being overturned. And the same thing he did in all these multiple cases that are now being overturned, he did to me. He withheld exculpatory evidence. He coached witnesses. I've only seen, based on the estimation of my attorneys, 30% of the evidence that was collected. And they're talking about killing me. And so, you know, this prosecutor's office was handpicked. My case was, you know, shoved into this all-white county, Ironton, Ohio, where all-white jury was all but certain. And they convicted me with absolutely no evidence at all.
1: Well, Keith, I'd like to bring in your attorney, Keegan Stephan, who's here with us in the New York studio. Keegan, mm-hmm. if you could talk about what this reprieve means and how it came about now. What does it actually mean for what might happen to Keith?
11: Sure. I mean, the most important thing by far is that this reprieve means that Keith Lamar, who is one of the most brilliant and loving humans I've ever met in prison or outside, will not be executed for another 3 years. That is so meaningful to him and so many people who he loves and takes care of and educates on a day-to-day basis. For his legal case, that means that we have another 3 years to litigate his innocence, which is absolutely critical. As Keith said, we were coming up to a deadline when we would have needed to file to make sure that this case wouldn't have just been tossed at some juncture as being a last-ditch effort. And it's not a last-ditch effort. We've been investigating now for over 3 years. We've uncovered incredible new evidence, very powerful evidence of his innocence. I've spoken to eyewitnesses, uncovered additional materials in the record that have me believing that he is absolutely innocent. There's no question in my mind. So we are now in the process of putting all of that into a motion for leave and a motion to vacate his conviction, and we'll be filing very soon. We will then have all of this time to litigate it, to get courts to decide on it, and hopefully by the time 3 years rolls around, he will be exonerated and a free man.
0: And finally, Amy Gordiev, what are your leader, campaign manager for justice for Keith Lamar? What are you and the supporters of Keith calling for now? How are you organizing?
12: Well, we are facing the departure of our governor, Governor Mike DeWine, in January. And right now we're in an unusual moment of his political history where he has the power to do something extraordinary, and that is to pardon Keith. We're asking and calling on as many of your viewers and anyone they can share it with to sign the petition to Governor DeWine, asking him to look into this case and do the right thing, do the moral thing. He spoke of his morality and his beliefs, and we want him to take it one step further. And that petition can be found at keithlamar.org/petition. We ask people to follow us on our social media. It's all one word, at Justice for Keith Lamar. And we really need to make our choir sing loudly now and show the government what the collective cry is of people who are feeling and caring and who've come to this conclusion with us. And as Keegan just mentioned, that evidence will soon be made public and available, and it's unquestionable at that point. Anybody with who's a thinker will see right away that Keith was framed, and it's not just his word. It's all right there for anyone to see. So we just ask everyone who can help us spread the word, because that in our current society seems to be, you know, the squeaky wheel gets a grease, as they say. And the more support we have, I think the more compelling our cry will be when we take our petition to him in November.
0: I want to give Keith the last word. Keith, from Ohio's death row, your final comment, to the world right now?
10: I mean, you know, one of the things that, I mean, I was listening to the run-up to my segment about what's going on in Israel, what's going on all over the world. And it's, you know, I'm emboldened always watching your show, Amy, that people are speaking up, standing out. And Audre Lorde once said that your silence would not protect you. And, you know, that's the thing that I want to send out to anybody who might be listening to this, who might be going through any, you know, oppression or any type of evil or whatever it might be, that speak out who you are and you will find or discover that you are not alone. And that's been one of the, you know, the big, you know, blessings in my life. You know, and I'm fortunate, I want to thank all the people who are supporting me, but there's too many people to thank. You know, but here we live in a capitalistic country, and Frederick Douglass said, you might not always get what you pay for, but you're going to pay for what you get. And so all the people who have been, you know, funding my campaign, funding my legal fund, you know, I mean, I really, really want to thank you. It has made all the difference, you know, all the difference in the world. And I just want to thank you and your team, Amy, for once again helping me highlight my case. I mean, it really, really is invaluable what you all are doing for me, and I'm really, really grateful. Really, really grateful. Thanks so much.
0: Well, Keith, we're going to continue to cover your case. Keith Lamar has been granted a reprieve by the Ohio Governor Mike DeWine for 3 years, a reprieve from execution. His supporters, like our guest, Amy Gordiev, campaign manager for justice for Keith Lamar and attorney Keegan Stefan, are now organizing to call for the stopping of his execution. Coming up, we are broadcasting from Edinburgh, Scotland. We'll be joined by the world-renowned violinist Nicola Benedetti, the first Scot and first female to head the Edinburgh International Festival. We'll then be joined by Wagner Moura. Stay with us.

0: World-renowned violinist Nicola Benedetti performing here at the Edinburgh International Festival. This is Democracy Now!, democracynow.org. We are broadcasting from Panmure House, the former home of Adam Smith here in Edinburgh, Scotland, where the Edinburgh International Festival is taking place, one of Europe's biggest arts festivals. We're joined now by the Grammy-winning Scottish violinist Nicola Benedetti, one of the most celebrated classical violinists in the world. In 2022, she became the first woman and first Scottish artist to become festival director at the Edinburgh International Festival. She's also one of the youngest directors of the festival, which began soon after World War II in 1947. It's great to have you with us. It's odd for me to welcome you to your city, Nicola, but if you can tell the world what this festival is all about, how it came into being, and what you're trying to do, you are transforming this festival in the last 4 years you have headed it, one of the youngest directors ever.
1: If I may first just say what an absolute honour it is for me to be here. I've been watching your show for more years than I care to remember, and I'm just such an admirer of you, Amy, and of everything that this incredible show does. So thank you for being here with us in Edinburgh and for having me on. Our festival has a very unusual mix of its origins. Of course, it was undoubtedly a festival of the arts, from all over the world, with an international stamp on its founding, but also cross arts. So we, in equal measures, present theatre, dance, opera.
0: And the reason this came out of World War II?
1: And, you know, I think what is quite unusual about the Edinburgh International Festival is the humanitarian mission that is woven into all of its origin rhetoric. So, yes, it was a festival of the arts, but also one that allowed for Jewish individuals and ex-Nazi individuals to be on stage, to be making art and music together. That took place in this city. And if you look at all of the original speaking about its purpose and its gift, not only to Scotland, but as a beacon of what is possible and what the language of the arts can bring to people, so much of that was about reconciliation, about seeing each other more truthfully, about human relation, about international relation, about the flowering of the human spirit and the opening of our hearts. And I think we know, and I know we're aligned on this, is that the language of the arts, but of somehow slightly more abstract presentation, can hit the emotion and the feeling first. And once that is open, then an argument or a perspective or a point of view can be altered and changed, hopefully for the better.
0: And can you talk about the themes this year? I mean, the political climate we face. You go back and forth between the United States and here in Scotland. And as you see this road to authoritarianism in the United States, if you can talk about, well, the history, many Americans may not know the ties, since you are focusing on the 250th anniversary of the U.S. leaving Great Britain.
1: So that is very much the theme of this year's festival. We have named it All Rise, but it was a convergence of circumstance, both artistic and more, I guess, our overall rallying cry that we're trying to, with the themed festivals year on year, we're trying to encourage our artists and participants and audiences alike stand with us in our acknowledgement that the arts is an integral pillar in that conversation. It's an integral pillar in being able to heighten people's relation with one another. We have the largest number ever in our festival's history, a 79-year history of American artists on our stage this year.
0: Saturday night at Usher Hall was astounding. Describe what happened. You introduced it. I mean, there were, what, more than 300 musicians on stage, the Scottish Symphony Chorus, and Jazz at Lincoln Center.
1: Jazz Lincoln Center and Jason Max Ferdinand Singers, whom I've actually just left one of our other venues. They're doing an uplifting, moving recital for us this morning that's just absolutely outstanding. All Rise, a piece written by Wynton Marsalis, I think really has set the stage for how the rest of the festival unfolds. It's not only a tale of the human cycles of life, so that being birth, death, tragedy, adversity, and the sort of rising in the face of adversity. But it's also a piece that draws upon the entire collection of the music of the Americas and what the American identity really is and represents. And that's something that we have tried so hard as a programming team and team of curators to unfold throughout the festival. We are not presenting either a celebration or a scrutinizing. We're not celebrating only dark or dazzling. We're trying to present these things alongside each other. Who suffered as a consequence of some of the most innovative, outstanding achievements of the United States in the last 250 years?
0: Tomorrow, Brian Stevenson will join us here. He has a legacy museum. He founded it in Montgomery, Alabama, where Democracy Now! Has been. You have, for the first time, he's internationalized it with the Legacy of Slavery exhibition here. And as you sat here listening to Keith Lamar, you wept. Can you talk about why you have brought this exhibit here?
1: I'm so honored that Brian agreed to do that. I think that the United States story is not only incomplete, but the integral nature of that aspect of the history is one that I could not in my right mind try to present and defend a broad story of Americanness without that being thoroughly and seriously told. And there are no better, words and depictions than that of Brian Stevenson, someone who has fought his entire life on this subject.
0: Mm. And if you could talk finally, we're going to have Wagner Moura on in 1 minute. And he has brought his play to the Edinburgh International Festival. A man who lives in Los Angeles, but of course is Brazilian, Oscar-nominated for Secret Agent, as he will talk about authoritarianism in Brazil, as we look at what's happening in the United States. Your thought about what the Edinburgh International Festival can accomplish in celebrating democracy.
1: If you look at the convergence of simply the things you've talked about, so we are here now in Adam Smith's home, who not only wrote The Wealth of Nations, but The Theory of Moral Sentiment, which was about these concentric circles bringing together humanity around the world. The content of Wagner Moura's phenomenal performance the other night and through this festival with A Trial After an Enemy of the People, written by Christian Jatahi, is a story of injustice, of that indignation against wrongs, against wrongdoings. I think our event, too, is really trying to bring to the fore the notion that when you mix dialogue with the profundity of art's presentations and pull these things together, we have the potential to not only change that mind, but continually to reflect more on the origin story of this festival. It was intended to make the world a better place, and all we can do is bring that into being over and over and over again.
0: And Nicola Benedetti, we thank you so much for being with us. Award-winning Scottish violinist, founder of the Benedetti Foundation, and the festival director of the Edinburgh International Festival. Coming up, we will be joined by the prize-winning Brazilian actor and filmmaker Wagner Moura. Nominated for an Oscar for his performance in The Secret Agent here in Edinburgh, he's starring in the play A Trial After an Enemy of the People. But first, let's hear more music from Nicola Benedetti.

0: Nicola Benedetti performing Wynton Marsalis's Violin Concerto in Meyerson Symphony Center in Dallas, Texas in 2018. This is Democracy Now!, democracynow.org. I'm Amy Goodman in Edinburgh, Scotland, with Nermeen Sheikh in New York.
1: We end today's show with the acclaimed Brazilian actor and filmmaker Wagner Moura. At the Edinburgh International Festival, he's starring in a sequel to a play by Henrik Ibsen titled A Trial After an Enemy of the People. In Ibsen's groundbreaking 1882 play, An Enemy of the People, protagonist Thomas Stockman faces shame and exile after attempting to expose a water pollution scandal in his hometown. In the sequel, director Christiane Jatahi throws Stockman into a modern-day public courtroom in Brazil, and it's up to a jury of audience members to decide if he is innocent or whether he is indeed an enemy of the people. Wagner Moura plays Thomas Stockman in the sequel. His Oscar-nominated performance in the film The Secret Agent, set during the Brazilian dictatorship, won him a Golden Globe as well as the 2025 Cannes Film Festival Award for Best Actor. Wagner Moura is also widely known for his role as the Colombian drug lord Pablo Escobar in the Netflix series Narcos.
0: We're joined right now in Edinburgh by Wagner Moura. Welcome back to Democracy Now! It's great to have you with us. you're a

0: Sam is here. It was such a electrifying moment on the backstage. This play is like I always wanted to stage this play, Ibsen's play. But then I started to talk with Christiane Jatay, who's the director of the play, and she didn't want to do the play the way the play was. She was more interested in the aftermath of those characters. What was going to happen to, especially to Thomas Stockman after he was declared an enemy of the people.
1: And for people who aren't familiar, especially yes, young okay. people, the theme of Ibsen's
0: so,
1: play.
0: Yeah, An Enemy of the People was a play written by a Norwegian writer, Henrik Ibsen, back in the 19th century. And it's about a doctor of this spa resort. And this doctor discovers that in this a place that everybody lives from this spa resort. The spa resort is the most important resource of the city. But then he discovers, this doctor discovers that the water of the spa resort is contaminated and harmful to people's health. So he reports that to the mayor of the town, who is your brother. And the mayor decides that he's going to hide the information from everybody else because he's afraid that the tourists won't bring the money that they bring to the city every summer if they know that the water is contaminated. So this is the dilemma of the play. Because Thomas insists, he thinks he's more moral imperative is like, I have to tell the truth. And he suffers lots of consequences for doing that. So in our production, we bring the audience to the stage every day, and together we decide whether Thomas Stockman, in today's perspective, in 2026, whether Thomas Stockman is or is not an enemy of the people.
1: An enemy of the people. And I think of Bolsonaro, who is currently in prison, the former president of your country, Brazil, and the parallels in dealing with COVID-19, what you should tell the people. And you bring up COVID in this new version of the play. But your observations as you were born halfway through the dictatorship mm-hmm. in Brazil. You were born, what, in 1976?
0: 76, yeah.
1: Something you know well. And now a president who was admiring of that dictatorship,
0: yeah.
1: authoritarian Jair Bolsonaro, is in prison
0: yeah.
1: for doing something that President Trump, you now live in Los Angeles, also was involved with
0: yeah.
1: as he attempted to overthrow the yes. government in
0: the election, yeah.
1: the election and stop it.
0: Yeah,
1: why do you think he's in prison?
0: I think that, I have a theory. I'm not, political theorist, but my theory is that because the same thing that happened in the U.S., the invasion of the Capitol, happened in Brazil. It was the same thing. People invading the institutions and breaking things and all that. And that's because of their leaders. They were like, Bolsonaro and Trump were like, you should do that. The reason that in Brazil we acted really quickly to put Bolsonaro in jail, to find the financiers, to everybody.
1: He was called the Trump of the tropics.
0: Yes, he was called the Trump of the tropics for us. But the reason that I think that Brazil did it so fast is that not because I think that Brazilian institutions are stronger than Americans, but I think that we in Brazil, we know what a dictatorship is. We know how harmful that is, how horrible that is, how bad that is. That's my only explanation for the difference between, because they were both election deniers. They both attempted against democracy. And Bolsonaro himself, he is in jail right now because it was found a plot of a coup d'etat where he really, there was, it's written that the idea was to kill Lula and the Supreme Court Justice Alexandre de Moraes. So that's basically why he is in jail right now. But I think when you mentioned COVID, I think he should be in jail for that too, because he was responsible for many deaths during the pandemic in Brazil.
1: Because?
0: Yeah, denying the pandemic, saying people should go to the streets, work. It's just a flu. Don't worry about it. And didn't buy the vaccines on time. You know, that was something. That's something that we mentioned in the play a little bit.
2: So, Wagner,
1: my colleague Nermeen has a question for you from New York.
2: So, Wagner, just to turn to some of the work, your recent work, which has, in fact, focused on the dictatorship in Brazil and Jair Bolsonaro when you accepted the 2025 award for

0: Best Actor at the Cannes Film Festival, you actually thanked Bolsonaro, saying that without him, the film could not be made. And you've also talked about the extent to which, despite the fact that the dictatorship ended more than four decades ago, echoes of the dictatorship remain. And had it not been for the dictatorship, Bolsonaro may not have been elected at all. So if you could just elaborate on some of these questions.
1: Yeah, we had in Brazil, we had this dictatorship that took a long time, 20 years, from 64 to 85. And after the dictatorship, we had this thing called the amnesty law. The amnesty law was basically something that forgave, you know, let's start from zero. Let's not think about it anymore. Let's have a fresh moment. And then it basically forgave all the torturers, killers, and people that did despicable things to civilians during the dictatorship. And I think that was one of the worst things that could have happened in Brazil, because now talking about the play again, I think that the notion of truth, the truth is a very important historical landmark. If we erase the truth, we leave people like not really knowing. You know? So was a dictatorship that bad if everybody was, you know, if that was okay, then why we should care about democracy and why should we? And I think that Bolsonaro emerged in Brazil as a political force because of that amnesty law. Because if we hadn't done that, people like him would never have appeared. Like a man who showed up as a far right figure that in the beginning was kind of funny, but then he became like the president of Brazil. He dedicated when Dilma Rousseff was impeached in that coup d'etat against her, he dedicated his vote to the man who tortured Dilma. And I think that these kind of things would never have happened if we hadn't had this amnesty law that maybe make people forget how horrible the dictatorship is.
0: Well, Wagner,
1: that's why
0: if
1: I think it's
0: say...
1: important to keep doing films, to keep doing, you know, political issues, the work of the university, historians, journalists.
0: Well, could you say, Wagner, exactly how was the dictatorship talked about after it concluded? You know, you also made that magnificent, your first film as a director, Marighella, which looks at really very closely the way in which dissidents were treated under the dictatorship. But it's also implied in the film that their opposition is not referred to as opposition, but as terrorism. And indeed, that might be what's taught also in schools. So how socially have Brazilians, politically through education, been informed of the of what happened during the dictatorship?
1: When I was a kid, when I went to school, when the books that I read was like, they didn't even say, there was semantic changes. They didn't even say the coup d'etat of 64. They would say the revolution of 64 that saved Brazil of communism. That was the kind of stuff that I studied when I was a kid. That's why coming back again to the play and to was like this play. The reason I decided to do this play was like to investigate the moment of truth nowadays. What is truth? Because I believe that the truth, as we know it, is over. Especially now with the advance of technologies and the decline of journalism as a pillar of democracy. So, but that's been going on forever. Like, so when I was a boy, that was the kind of thing that I was reading at school. That's why I think that my interest in movements of resistance in Brazil is so strong, because we don't know much about it.
2: Well, we want to talk about movements of resistance. We're going to do this in part two of our discussion. Right now, we have to end the broadcast. Wagner Moura, the acclaimed Brazilian actor and filmmaker, nominated for an Oscar for his performance in The Secret Agent. We'll talk about that. And post online at democracynow.org. We're here in Edinburgh, where he's starring in the film A Trial After an Enemy of the People. That does it for our show. A very happy birthday to Anjali Kamat. And special thanks to Professor Adam Dixon and staff here at Panmure House. I'll be speaking at King's Theatre Tuesday. Check our website, and in London on Wednesday. I'm Amy Goodman with Nermeen Sheikh.
3: Drage poslušalke, dragi poslušalci, poslušate najboljši svobodni radio v Gracu, Radio Helsinki.